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3: 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I'm Jeanette.
2: And I'm Chris. Good morning.
3: Back with you on another beautiful day.
2: Yes.
3: Slightly cooler, a little bit more breeze, a little bit more comfortable.
2: Well, I thought it was quite hot today.
3: You're always moaning it's hot.
2: Yeah, I don't know why I live in this country, you know.
3: Your favourite phrase is hot in this country.
2: It is.
3: And you're usually right. We've got all the usual things for you on the show today. We're going to tell you what happened on the 8th of September throughout history. As always, lots of interesting things and some interesting people as well to talk about. We've got local news, local weather. Chris has got all that's happening in the world of entertainment. And just after 1 o'clock, we have our special guest this week. Claire Lees Ingham will be back with us. I think this is her third visit.
2: Yes, I think so. Always welcome and always a good guest.
3: This time she's talking about a walk she did following in the footsteps of the World War II prisoners of war across Crete. I think she did it over 5 days.
2: 4 or 5 days,
3: yeah,
2: yes, it was.
3: Stopping,
2: yes,
3: obviously, for overnight rests and reminiscing about her uncle Harry, who was in Crete during the war. She's also going to be talking about her writing and what she's got planned coming up next. So plenty to talk to Claire about.
2: Yes.
3: We're also going to be trying out a new feature today. Just after 12:30, we will have our silly news story of the week. We'll have been scouring the newspapers from across the globe for some of those little stories that you might have missed, but which might make you smile. So we'll see how that goes around 12:30. But as always, let's start with a piece of music. One of my favourite bands. They're still gorgeous in his 70s, John Bon Jovi. It's Bon Jovi, Living on a Prayer.

0: John Bon Jovi, they're Living on a Prayer, and I did him a disservice. He's only 64.
1: Oh, is he?
0: Born in 1962, been the front man of Bon Jovi since 1983, sold over 149 million records worldwide, and most unusually for a rock star, been married to the same woman since 1989.
1: Wow, good
0: there
1: for
0: you
1: them.
0: Go.
1: Great.
0: John Bon Jovi, Living on a Prayer. Right, 8th of September, as always, an eventful day. And we're going back to the early 16th century for this one. 1504, on the 8th of September, Michelangelo's David was unveiled in Florence. Now, we've seen this, haven't we?
1: Yes, yes, yes.
0: It is big.
1: It is very large, yes. Isn't it about 5 metres tall?
0: Yeah, 5.17 metres, 17
1: right. yes.
0: feet tall. Yes. And slightly out of proportion.
1: Yes, there's a whole commentary about that, isn't there? The hands in particular. Is it one hand or both
0: the
1: hands?
0: The hands are huge, yes,
1: yes.
0: They're enormous.
1: Yes, yes.
0: I mean, you know, and he did it when he was very young. He was born in 1475, Michelangelo. Lovely name, this Michelangelo di Ludovico Buonarroti Simoni.
1: Yes.
0: One of those lovely musical Italian
1: yes.
0: names. And he did his David and some other very famous works of art when he was quite young, before the age of 30.
1: Yes.
0: He wasn't, of course, he wasn't just a sculptor. He was a painter, an architect, and he wrote poetry.
1: Yes, this is the thing we've said about so many of these wonderful artists, so that they worked across a number of fields.
0: Yeah.
1: I suppose with the sort of patronage they had, they were able to do that. I mean, probably Da Vinci is the best example of that.
0: Yes.
1: Yes, very, very clever people at this time.
0: So he was a real star of the Renaissance, along, as you say, with Da Vinci. And there is a huge amount of his correspondence, his sketches, and general things that were just reminiscences that have survived. An enormous amount of material has survived. So therefore, he is probably one of the best documented artists from that period.
1: Yes, with sculpture and paintings, of course, they're potentially fragile or vulnerable things, but probably less so than books, you know.
0: Yeah.
1: And therefore we are lucky, because I don't know if there was any restoration required to the David, but it looks in perfect condition. It's in a museum now, but there is a full-size replica in a square in Florence as well, isn't it?
0: It's not the Uffizi Gallery, is it? I can't remember exactly where it is in Florence. The Galleria dell'Accademica.
1: That's right.
0: Yes. I'm not sure if that's now part of the Uffizi, but as you say, there is a replica on public view.
1: Yes.
0: In the Piazza del Signoria.
1: Which is great to be able to see it, get a sense of scale of it, because in the museum, although it's on a plinth, it's just surrounded by people. We were there in March, weren't we? And
0: yeah.
1: It was, you know, it is, you cannot get a clean photograph.
0: No, it's just, I mean, it's the thing everyone wants to see, isn't it? So there were just way too many tourists. I mean, goodness knows what it's like in the height of the tourist season in the summer.
1: Mm.
0: Although I should imagine wandering around Florence in the height of summer is unbearably hot.
1: Yes.
0: Now, he was also a painter. He didn't consider himself much of a painter, but he did create two very influential frescoes. There is a scene on the ceiling of the Sistine Chapel in Rome, a scene from Genesis, and on the altar wall of the Sistine Chapel, a painting of the Last Judgment. He also, as an architect, designed the Laurentian Library, and he became, at 71 years of age, the architect of the Basilica in St. Peter's.
1: Wow, yes.
0: He transformed it, but he, unfortunately, didn't live to see the finished result, unfortunately.
1: I think what was interesting is that there's this reference to a phrase I didn't know before, that the mannerist style of architecture. And before that, I think there'd been a very ordered architectural approach with everything being symmetrical. And what the Mannerists did, of which the Laurentian Library is seen as the pioneering building, was just kind of broke that rule of symmetry. So the windows weren't always the same size. There was inventive, even comedy use of pillars and things like that, just livening things up a bit, adding a less symmetrical

0: Medici's were expelled.
1: Yes.
0: Because they became a bit too autocratic. But democracy never really rose up to take their place. And it was all during that sort of climate that it was commissioned, and originally commissioned as one of a series of 12, which I didn't know that.
1: No.
0: Which were due to go along the roof of the eastern end of the Florence Cathedral. But that never happened.
1: No. God, that would have been amazing, wouldn't it, if there had been a dozen of these giant things.
0: Imagine if they'd fallen off. Gosh. Now, David, of course, a favoured subject for art, not in Florence, but not just in Florence. You know, his sort of the triumph of the underdog, David,
1: that's
0: isn't
1: right,
0: it?
1: Yes,
0: and it's a very famous image. And it came to symbolise the defence of civil liberties, which Florence had put into its constitution in 1494. Mm. But, of course, the Medici family and their autocracy didn't particularly want to go with that. So there we are, Michelangelo's David unveiled in Florence on the 8th of September, 1504. Now, something a little bit lighter next, and you will all have your favourite of these. In 1858, on the 8th of September, Abraham Lincoln uttered this famous quote: "You may fool all of the people some of the time. You can even fool some of the people all of the time. But you cannot fool all of the people all of the time." And that got me thinking about other famous quotes.
1: Yes,
0: and,
1: yes.
0: I mean, you look online for these and there are so many,
1: yes,
0: aren't there?
1: Yes.
0: Do you have a favourite?
1: I like what's on Spike Milligan's gravestone, and it says, "I told you I was ill."
0: Yes. that's a good one. Yeah. Now, I mean, there's all sorts of favourites. I've got a long list here. There's all sorts of favourites here. Any of these particularly catching your eye?
1: Well, Julius Caesar's is very famous, isn't it?
0: I conquered,
1: which in the Latin is "Nit veni, vidi, vice" or something.
0: Yes, I believe so.
1: It's got a great degree of alliteration to it, you know.
0: I quite like the Oscar Wilde ones myself.
1: Yes.
0: "Be yourself, everyone else is already taken."
1: Yes.
0: And then, "To live is the rarest thing in the world. Most people exist, that is all." And this one: "Always forgive your enemies. Nothing annoys them so much."
1: Indeed. No, I mean, Oscar Wilde, I mean, yes, you know, I think sometimes overlooked, you know, in terms of such marvellous common sense and wisdom in all of that, isn't it?
0: There's some very interesting people on this. I mean, there's dozens of websites. I could have gone on with pages and pages and pages. But there's some very interesting people on this list. So, for instance, I quite like the very old one from Aesop's Fables.
1: Oh,
0: "No act of kindness, no matter how small, is ever wasted."
1: No.
0: And this is quite nice. This is not on the list. I've literally just found this. This is a quote, relatively recent quote, from Quentin Crisp.
1: All right, yes.
0: And it's,
1: I love Quentin.
0: This made me smile. "Never try to keep up with the Joneses. Drag them down to your level. It's cheaper."
1: Yes.
0: And the Steve Jobs one is quite good as well, actually.
1: Yes.
0: And I will read this out. It's a little bit long, but I thought it was very good. It said, "Here's to the crazy ones, the misfits, the rebels, the troublemakers, the round pegs in the square holes, the ones who see things differently. They are not fond of rules and they have no respect for the status quo. You can quote them, disagree with them, glorify or vilify them. About the only thing you cannot do is ignore them, because they change things. They push the human race forward. And while some may see them as crazy ones, we see genius, because the people who are crazy enough to think they can change the world are the ones who do."
1: That was probably a defence that really pleased every IT geek engineer you've ever met, isn't it?
0: Well, the thing is, with most IT geek engineers, they're very clever, but they're not geniuses.
1: No,
0: someone like Steve Jobs, who's come up with a device, you know, and a way of, I mean, you almost can't imagine where we would be without some of it now. And I think that's the real thing. And of course, another famous one on here, which is everywhere on posters, on T-shirts, but very few people know who said it, is Winston Churchill: "Keep calm. and carry on.

0: Yes, and it, in those five words, he really did summarise really what I suppose has become a very British, stoic, stiff upper lip type attitude, isn't it? Although I think my favourite Churchill quote which we have on a fridge magnet is the one about when he was asked to become Prime Minister. He said he has nothing to offer but blood, toil, tears and sweat. Which I think is a nice reflection that it's all about hard work, isn't it?
1: And that's a quote lots of people get wrong. They get it all in the wrong order.
0: Yes. I think I've got that right there.
1: I think so. I'll have to go home and look at the magnet.
0: Yeah.
1: I'm not sure. So there we are. Abraham Lincoln, probably one of the most famous quotes ever in the world, on 1858 on the 8th of September. I wonder if Mr. Trump has read that. Anyway, let's have another piece of music now. Couldn't find anything about famous quotes. There must be one, but I couldn't find it. So I thought we'd go for something about talking. This is Cliff Richard. We don't talk anymore.

0: There he is, Cliff, still going strong. We don't talk anymore. Tony's texted in. He said his favourite Abraham Lincoln quote came when someone called Lincoln two-faced. And Lincoln turned around and said, "If I had another face, do you think I'd wear this one?"
1: Very good. Very good.
0: Right, coming up towards the end of the 19th century for our next one. 1888, on the 8th of September, the first six Football League matches were played in England. Over to you for this one.
1: Yes, so the Football League was founded in 1888 by Aston Villa director William McGregor, originally with 12 member clubs, and it was very much formed around the Midlands at that time. So some very long-standing football clubs in that first group. And then a few years later, only 4 years later in 1892, a second division was formed. Around that, including famous clubs like Nottingham Forest, Sheffield Wednesday, and the forerunner to Manchester United, which was called Newton Heath, around that time. Southern clubs sort of began joining a few years after that. Arsenal, then known as the Woolwich Arsenal, in 1893. Chelsea in 1905, and then later, I think the some of the clubs in the southern leagues had been a bit concerned about going professional. Effectively,
0: I thought you were going to say going up north.
1: Well, I'm sure that back in the day, then with transport, being more limited than it is now, that is one of the issues. And I think even now there was a time when the lower leagues were organised on a geographical basis, because otherwise, if you were in, Newcastle would be a bad example, but long journeys, was an issue, wasn't it?
0: Particularly it was trained, really.
1: Yeah, yeah.
0: To do it any reasonable time.
1: So then obviously more and more clubs started to join. There was generally an amalgamation of leagues that existed on a regional basis. And by 1950, the league had 92 clubs around that. And the Football League now has 68 professional association football clubs in England and four in Wales. But then, and that pretty much was the pattern set all the way through.
0: So, can I just ask? You didn't mention Scotland there, so that is a completely separate administrative setup. Is
1: yes,
0: it?
1: Right. Yes. Okay. Yes. We don't come together in any competitions from England to Scotland at all, other than if you meet in a European competition, because the champions of Scotland are in the
0: Ireland. Again, completely. There's no professional football team from Northern Ireland, is there?
1: Yes, there are.
0: Oh, are there?
1: Yes, yes, yes. And you'll see them pop up. There are three European football competitions of tiered in the degree of success, depending on which league or cup you win. So you'll often see the Irish teams playing in the Europa Conference League.
0: Shows my ignorance, you see.
1: Yes, yes. But then the big change in, I was going to say more recent times, it was back in 1992, which still doesn't seem that long ago, was when, I think tempted by money, which is both the blessing and the curse of the Premier League, when there were six clubs originally, some of the big clubs that you would expect, broke away from the Football League and they formed the Premier League. And then later on, they were joined by, I think it was 20 other clubs. And that's when what we know as the Premier League, originally known as the Football Association Premier League, was formed around that. So although you had the Football Association running the Premier League and the Football League running the other lower divisions, they still continued the promotion and relegation system at the end of each season around that. It's been around for quite a while now. So we have the cup competitions. So we have the Football League run the Football League Cup, which is having its third round, I think it is, tomorrow night. And cup competitions in the lower leagues as well.
0: And teams, just to round this off, although the teams broke away to form the Premier League, if you're in the bottom three, you go back down to the Football League.
1: Yes.
0: And the top three in the Football League come up to the Premier League.
1: Yes.
0: That's right, isn't it?
1: Right,
0: so
1: yes.
0: There is a chance to get into the elite.
1: Oh, yes.

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1: Welcome back, and now it's time for the first of our new feature, a silly news story.

0: story. A little snippet from the news, which or from some online sites, which may have escaped your notice during the week. And today, we have a story that's reported online on a website called strangedaysnews.com. Now, long road trips, they can be a bit uncomfortable. There's no easy place sometimes to stop for a wee, is there?
1: No.
0: And to solve this problem, there is a Chinese car company who are developing an in-car toilet that can be built directly into electronic vehicles. The developer is a company called Ceres, and they focus on high-end electric cars and smart technology. And they've filed for a patent for this in-vehicle toilet system. And it's designed to slide out from under the passenger seat,
1: right,
0: making it easy to use during long drives, they say, camping trips, or when you've got to stay in your vehicle for extended periods. You activate it by pressing a button, and it stays hidden under the seat when it's not in use. To manage the odour, it has a ventilation system with a fan and a separate exhaust pipe that will push the smell outside your vehicle. And the waste is stored in a tank that you have to empty manually.
1: Right.
0: It says there's also a heating element, which helps to evaporate liquid waste and dry the solids, improving cleanliness and reducing the odour. They haven't confirmed, Ceres, when or if the feature will be available to the public. But as the electric vehicle market continues to grow, features like a car toilet could become commonplace in the future. I don't want one.
1: No.
0: Do you?
1: No. I think that's a potty idea.
0: I think it's a potty idea. That's a very good. How long have you been thinking that one up?
1: Sorry, yeah.
0: So there we are. That's today's silly news story. The future of long journeys in your vehicle could be an in-car toilet. There we go. Right, back to our On This Days and into the 20th century now. On the 8th of September 1952, Ernest Hemingway published The Old Man and the Sea. Probably his most famous work, I would suggest.
1: Well, yes, I mean, there's quite a group of them, isn't there? But yes, I mean, that's the one that I think is very, very well known. About that, you know. I think he got the Nobel Prize after that, didn't he?
0: He got the Nobel Prize in 1954.
1: That's right, a couple of
0: And this
1: of
0: was
1: years
0: published
1: later.
0: In 52.
1: Yes,
0: I'm not sure whether the Nobel Prize for Literature was just a general award.
1: Yes.
0: He won the Pulitzer for it
1: in
0: 1952. Yeah, but he didn't get the Nobel Prize for a couple of years later. I think he was in a plane crash in Africa in 1954, leaving him in quite a lot of pain and lasting ill health. And I don't know if it was awarded subsequent to that. And now he has written, of course, seven novels altogether. He started his working life as a reporter, and then he served on the Italian front in World War One, after which he moved to Paris and worked as a foreign correspondent for the Toronto Star. But he returned to America. So while he was in Paris, he wrote his debut novel, The Sun Also Rises. Then he returned to America and settled in Florida. Then in 1929, wrote A Farewell to Arms.
1: Yes, another very famous.
0: And then they came thick and fast, of course, because in 1940 was For Whom the Bell Tolls. Now, The Old Man and the Sea was written between 1950 and 1951. It was the last major work of fiction that he published in his lifetime.
1: Yes.
0: And the central character is a fisherman called Santiago, and it's about his long struggle to catch a giant marlin. It's a relatively short book, 26,500 words. He wrote it in 6 weeks. I'm not sure if it was originally serialised, but he...
1: I think it was in a magazine, wasn't it, originally?
0: I think Life magazine published the full thing on the 1st of September 1952. Sold over 5 million copies in 2 days. And by the end of 1952, The Old Man and the Sea had been translated into 9 languages, and it remained on the New York Times bestseller list for 6 months.
1: He's a very complicated man, Hemingway.
0: Many writers are.
1: Of course, and I've been doing a little bit more reading about him because the book club is discussing The Snows of Kilimanjaro at its October meeting.
0: Right.
1: He felt that Snows was his best short story because he said he packed everything into that, again, very short, 140 pages book. And, of course, he was quite macho in a way, you know, seemed to be selfish, probably not a best husband, I think married 4 times. You know, that he was a hunter, you know, around that. So lots of things going on which, from a modern perspective, don't look right. And it's this whole thing about, can you appreciate the art and the talent of something, what you see on the printed page, and can you disassociate that from some of the characteristics of the individual, isn't there, you know, about that. But a brilliant writer, no doubt about that.
0: Well, it was the only, The Old Man and the Sea, the only work that was explicitly mentioned when he got his Nobel Prize. But yes, as you say, a very complicated but also an extremely talented man. And we're going to have a piece of music about writing now. Fairly appropriate as Claire's coming in after 1 o'clock. It's the Beatles, Paperback Writer. Hey.

0: The Beatles there and Paperback Writer. Right, a few years after Ernest Hemingway, who was 1952, another storyteller in a very different genre. In 1960, Alfred Hitchcock's movie Psycho was released. Still, I think, even though it was black and white and it's over 60 years old and tame by, you know, by modern standards, one of the best suspense films, I think, ever made.
1: Oh, for sure. I mean, it was groundbreaking in a way. I remember watching it as a sort of late teenager for the first time. I mean, it's terrifying, you know. And as we know, many times you don't have to have the gory detail, do you?
0: No.
1: To build up the suspense. And this, that, and the other. And it just set that so brilliant. We talked about Hitchcock a couple of weeks ago, didn't we? Some other anniversary of his.
0: Yeah.
1: But Psycho's tremendous.
0: I mean, he's always been very good at the suspense thing of it. You know, even going right back to his early films in the 1930s, The 39 Steps and The Lady Vanishes, they are quite suspenseful. And then you've got all the ones, you know, in the 40s, Rebecca, Shadow of a Doubt, Notorious, all of those. And then, you know, we've got Spellbound, Rear Window, which is what we talked about, I think, a week or two ago.
1: That's what we were talking about, yes.
0: And then Psycho in 1960. It was groundbreaking because of, I think, the subject matter, really. You know, you've got Janet Leigh playing the embezzler. She's stolen her employer's money. She's on the run.
1: Yes.
0: And then you've got, you know, the seemingly mild-mannered hotel... Yes. Owner, Anthony Perkins, who's obviously hiding, you know, he's hiding the dark secret. And, you know, it dealt with themes of mental illness and stuff that really, I suppose, in the 50s and 60s, it was all a bit prudish, wasn't it?
1: Yes, yes.
0: You know, and this broke that open completely. It was filmed on a very small budget in black and white. It was the crew of his TV series who filmed it.
1: Right.
0: And it was a massive commercial success. I mean, if you inflate the costs up to today's values, it cost about $8.8 million to produce, and it earned the equivalent of $544 million at the box office worldwide. Yes. It was just a massive success.
1: It's the sort of film you would come back from and tell your friends to go and see, wouldn't you?
0: It was nominated for 4 Academy Awards. I don't think it won any of them, but it was nominated. It's got to be his most famous film, hasn't it, I think?
1: Yes, I think probably, although, I mean, he'd made North by Northwest with Cary Grant, I think, the year before, which, again, is a very good film. But, yes, I think Psycho is the one that probably sits there in the popular imagination.
0: And really, it's the shower scene, isn't it? That's what everyone remembers, and that sort of music.
1: Yes,
0: you know,
1: very good.
0: Yes, I know. and it was one of the early examples of sort of a slasher
1: film, I suppose it would.
0: Really,
1: knife-killing. Yes.
0: So there we are, Psycho, released 66 years ago today. Goodness me. Right, something a little bit different now. 5 years after that, on the 8th of September 1965, following a newspaper advertisement, the first boy band, the Monkees, were formed with Davy Jones in the lead.
1: Yes.
0: Mickey Dolenz, Davy Jones, Michael Naismith and Peter Tork, of course, were the Monkees, formed for a TV show, really.
1: Yes, I think called the first boy band because, of course, we'd had lots of famous all-male groups up until then. But I suppose the association with boy band is of a certain manufacture.
0: Yeah.
1: People being brought together by writers and producers. And as you say, there was a TV ad that these guys responded to in order to... And, of course, that was to be in a TV show. And the controversy, and it's very interesting about the Monkees, that those first couple of albums, I think they didn't play... I think on the first album they didn't play any instruments. I'm not even sure if they did all of the singing. And on the second album they played some. And then they managed to get control.
0: I think they could all do it. And I think they became a little bit disillusioned that they weren't being allowed to.
1: That's right, yeah.
0: You know, but also they did have some big hits during that period. Last Train to Clarksville, I'm a Believer, and Daydream Believer. Big hits. Anyway, they were relatively short-lived. 1965 they were formed, but they broke up in the early 1970s. Then the TV show was revived, which gave them a sort of second lease of life. And their farewell tour was in 2021, but of course not with the original lineup, because Dave Jones and Torque had already died by that point.
1: Well, there are a number of revivals, later tours, this, that and the other, you know, going on for quite a while, weren't they? Because they were an incredibly popular group, you know, the TV series.
0: Just about to hear why.
1: Oh, right.
0: And this is the theme. Well, it was the theme from the TV series, but it was also a hit for them. It's the Monkees with Hey, Hey, We're the Monkees.

0: There we are, there's the Monkees from 1965, the first manufactured boy band. Plenty of them around now.
1: Oh, yeah, yeah.
0: Right, a year later, on the 8th of September 1966, one of the most iconic science fiction television series ever premiered, Star Trek.
1: Yes, yes. I mean, I would say after Star Wars, there's probably no franchise bigger, is there, you know, than Star Trek.
0: Star Wars now, of course, has got TV spin-offs, but yes. It didn't have originally. It was, no. You know, that's only in relatively recent years. Mm. So Star Trek, the first TV,
1: yes,
0: big TV science fiction, created by Gene Roddenberry, of course, now owned by Paramount. And it premiered in Canada 2 days earlier, on the 6th of September, but in the US it debuted on the 8th, followed the voyages and crew of the starship...
1: Enterprise.
0: USS Enterprise. I didn't know it was in the 23rd century. That was piece of news to me. To explore strange new worlds, to seek out life and new civilizations, to boldly go where no man has gone before. There's that split infinitive.
1: Yes, yes. And I think, you know, the great thing about it was a huge cast of characters that would assemble on the bridge, wouldn't they?
0: Yeah.
1: You know, with Scotty the engineer down below and the doc down... What was the doctor?
0: Bones. Dr. Bones, McCoy.
1: Down there. And so...
0: how can you forget that?
1: I know. And, you've got this real ensemble, haven't you? You know, there on a regular basis. So people were able to warm to all of these different characters.
0: And it was one of the first programs to have a multiracial cast in lead characters, because of course most of them American, but you've got Sulu,
1: yes,
0: who was a Hawaiian,
1: Uhura.
0: Uhura, who was one of the first black American,
1: yes,
0: and the kiss between her and Kirk, of course, with a few episodes in, was one of the biggest interracial sort of talking points of television. You always knew... I used to enjoy Star. I haven't watched it for years, and some of the later iterations of it I didn't watch because I just thought it got a bit silly. But you always knew if they were wearing a red shirt when they beamed down to the planet that they were going to die.
1: Oh, right.
0: You know?
1: Yes.
0: Because, you know, I think Kirk wore yellow, and I think Bones and Scotty had blue or something like that.
1: But if you had a red one...
0: If they were in a red shirt, you were on risky ground.
1: Right, yes.
0: You normally were the one who got zapped with something or other. Now, there have been several TV series, of course. You know, originally...
1: So many now.
0: Originally, William Shatner played Kirk, but Patrick Stewart has played it.
1: Yes.
0: The names of others escape me, but there's been a number of people.
1: Yes, I kind of lost touch with it. I mean... Where was I trekked on with 11 series of Walking Dead, you know? A devoted set of fans called Trekkies or Trekkers. I think Trekkies more often.
0: I think it's Trekkies,
1: And, I mean, because it's just a great, you know, space exploration, whether that... And some of them have been like prequels, haven't they, before the 23rd century.
0: Yeah.
1: Some have been afterwards, sometimes quite a long time afterwards. Yeah, it'll never die, will it, you know?
0: And the language of Klingon, of course, which was created for the franchise. I think at one point there was, only in America, an American college who could teach you Klingon.
1: Right.
0: If you wanted to learn it.
1: Right, there you are.
0: I mean, that's a bit like people saying that, you know, when it's asked on a census, what is your religion? They say they're a Jedi.
1: Yeah.
0: It's that sort of silliness, isn't it, really? So hugely influential, 8th of September 1966, the Star Trek premiere on NBC. And an equally influential premiere on the 8th of September 1981 on the BBC, Only Fools and Horses.
1: Yes, for British audiences. I don't know if it will have travelled well abroad, but...
0: They won't understand it, will they?
1: Probably not, no, but for British audiences, a hugely popular sitcom. It ran as a series for a long time, and there were 7 series, but there were 16 Christmas specials. Yeah. Such was its longevity.
0: I think they did a Christmas special even when there wasn't a series running, obviously,
1: that year,
0: didn't they? We all know who it stars, of course. David Jason as Del Boy Derek Trotter, and Nicholas Lyndhurst as his younger half-brother, Rodney. And always, they're going to be millionaires this time next year.
1: Yes.
0: Now, it started off, those of you who can think back to 1981 will remember that it started off with Leonard Pierce in the first 3 series as Del and Rodney's granddad.
1: Yes.
0: And Leonard Pierce passed away in 1984, so they introduced, I think, a character who was a massive hit, Uncle Albert, who was granddad's estranged brother, played by the wonderful Buster Merrifield.
1: Mm.
0: And then, of course, later on, they had Raquel and Cassandra, who were the 2 girlfriends, come wives. Boise.
1: Yes.
0: John Challis, who got his own spin-off series.
1: He did, didn't he?
0: He did,
1: with
0: the
1: his
0: Green
1: wife,
0: Green
1: Marlene.
0: Grass. Yes, yeah. Marlene, who was Sue Holderness. Trigger, the marvellous Roger Lloyd Pack.
1: I think the possibly the best character in Only Fools and Horses.
0: All right, Dave.
1: Yeah.
0: He was brilliant. And then you had Denzel, the lorry driver, Mickey Pierce, who was the spiv, with the little pork pie hat that he used to wear.
1: Yeah.
0: And the pub landlord, Mike, who was always being asked to put things on the tab.
1: Yeah.
0: And all of a sudden, you got a pay, Del, and never, I think, got paid.
1: Yeah.
0: And that, I mean, interestingly, you know, it wasn't an immediate hit. It didn't really strike national consciousness straight away. And they didn't, the BBC didn't promote it. I don't think they had confidence in it. But it grew and it grew. And the 1996 episode, Time on Our Hands, still holds the record for the biggest UK audience for a sitcom episode with 24.3 million viewers.
1: Wow.
0: It's won all sorts of awards, and as I said, there are some spin-offs. Green Green Grass, the prequel Rock and Chips, they've done sport relief stuff, and I don't think it's still running, but there was a musical adaptation in 2019 written by John Sullivan's son, John Sullivan, of course, the writer for the series, and it starred Paul Whitehouse at the Theatre Royal Haymarket. Now, we couldn't get the original theme tune for Only Fools. Yeah, it's a pity I tried. But I thought we'd have a bit of music by a Cockney. So we've got Jules Holland with Suggs to finish off the hour with Oranges and Lemons.
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7: 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And we're now joined in the studio by Claire Lees-Ingham, her third visit. Hello again.
9: Hello.
7: Thank you very much for coming back.
9: I feel like I know my way to this place so well now.
7: Well, we've obviously not put you off on the previous two.
9: Not yet.
7: So as I say, this is your third visit. What have you been doing with yourself since you last came? It was about this time last year, I think.
9: Oh, was it about a year ago?
7: I think so.
9: In the last year, then, probably what I've been doing is much more writing. So I was always doing a little bit more production consultancy work because my previous life was as a TV producer. So I was always doing a little bit more of that. But in the last year, I've managed to transition a little bit more fully into writing. So I'm now spending much more of my time doing that and finding it much easier to say no to other things that I don't want to do for the first time in my life, which is great.
7: And you don't do any TV production work now at all?
9: No.
7: Very difficult when you... Yeah. And throwing, isn't it?
9: People still call me up every once in a while and go, we've got this budget and it's not working, can you have a look at it? Or we've got a script that's not working, can you have a look at it? So those are the things that people still come and ask me to do.
7: Right.
9: But I am finding it much easier to say no these. Yeah. Or to direct them to, I do direct them to other people, which is
0: nice,
9: good.
0: Nice.
7: Yeah. Well, I suppose, you know, it's very difficult to do that when you're here. Do you do more of that when you're in the UK, perhaps?
9: Yeah.
7: You do, yeah.
9: Yeah.
7: Yeah. Now, you... One of the reasons I asked you to come back is because you have recently done an epic walk in memory of your Uncle Harry.
9: Yes.
7: Tell us about Uncle Harry.
9: Okay, so, yeah, this is one of the main things that I've been doing since I was here, I suppose, a year ago. So when I first came to Crete, I did not know that my great-uncle Harry had already been here. So he got caught up in the Battle of Crete. He was a Royal Marine. He signed up to be on active service to join to go on the front line, basically, even though officially he was too old. He massaged his date of birth so that he could get in as a Royal Marine and be on the front line. And he was part of the MNBDO, which was like a mobile force where the Royal Navy could set up naval installations sort of around the world where they were needed, and he was part of a searchlight battery. So he had been a house painter and decorator, and had also painted some ships from time to time, and sort of knew his way around. So he was obviously determined to be a Marine, joined the searchlight battery. Probably his first time out of the UK, they sailed to Egypt first, and then they eventually came to Crete. This is where they were needed in May 1941. And he arrived about 10 days before the Battle of Crete started, and then was caught up in the war here. So the searchlight battery was sort of hastily reorganised as an infantry, and they ended up fighting in Chania, but then became part of the withdrawal across the island to Horusvakian. So the walk that I was doing was following in his footsteps. We started in Tavernitas on the north coast, and we walked up and over across the White Mountains, through the White Mountains, and ended up in Horusvakian 4 days later. So it was 100 kilometres through the mountains in the heat, lots of uphill walking, and surprisingly much more emotional than I ever thought it was going to be as well. So it was
0: that came across in your blogs very much so, I think, as you were writing.
9: I mean, beforehand, like I say, I did not know when we bought the house that Uncle Harry had already been in Crete. And my mum sort of vaguely knew it, but my sister is a very avid family historian. So she'd got Uncle Harry's war records, and she said to my mum something about Harry being in Crete, and she went, oh, yes. And my sister went, didn't you think that might have been a good thing to mention? How Claire's just bought a house on Crete. So we were kind of rediscovering that information. So I was, in readying myself for the walk, we were doing lots of training. At the beginning of this year in January, I asked ChatGPT to draw me up a training plan if I want to walk 100 kilometres in 4 days, what do I need to do, and what do I need to train to do that? So I'd asked ChatGPT about that, but alongside, I was doing more of the historical research and finding out a little bit more about it. And because I was also writing some articles for newspapers in Greece and New Zealand about it before the walk, I was also put in contact with lots of people on Crete. So I was kind of finding out other stories and getting first-hand accounts at the same time. So I was finding out more about what those men actually went through and what the Cretans who were here went through. Mm. So those people who were helping the soldiers as they evacuated, and what they then went through in the occupation afterwards as well. So, yeah, very emotional discoveries.
7: We'll talk a little bit more about your paper research in a moment, but so what did ChatGPT tell you had to do? Because it's all very well asking an AI thing that hasn't got to put in the physical effort. What did it tell you to do?
9: So it told me that I should be walking, and it kind of did it in a graduated way. Every month it told me what I needed to be doing, and it was kind of building things up every month. So I think initially it was suggesting every other day I should be doing at least 5 kilometres and then longer walks at the weekends, but that increased as every month went on. So in the month before we came here, it was making sure that I was able to walk at least 25 kilometres all in one go.
7: That's quite a lot.
9: It is a lot, but yeah, I was pleased that it had done that, because our first day from Tavernitas to the 42nd Street Memorial at Sicilaria, which is just on the south side of Hania town, was 27 kilometres. Mm. And the second day was 30 kilometres and started with a 6 kilometre uphill section over a very famous mountain that's got transmitters on it called Mille Lacs, which is right outside Kenya. So yeah, 30 kilometres in the first six were really
7: uphill. Was this just you and your partner did this, or was there a group of you?
9: No, so there was a group of us. Mm. Initially there were meant to be more of us. So it was, the walk was organised this year by a gentleman called Sean Johnston, who's formerly of the Royal Naval Paratroop. No, hang on, I'm going to have to think about that. I'll come back to that. But he had organised it because a group of Kiwi soldiers, ex-soldiers, were coming over and they were going to walk it in memory of relatives.
0: Yes.
9: But because of the situation in the Gulf, that got postponed. Mm. So there were still a small group of us were walking, and there were only eight of us in the end. So there were two couples, myself and Craig, another married couple, a father and son. The father was also ex-military. Sean, who was ex-military, and another lovely guy called Kyle, who was an avid historian. So we had three very strong historians. One guy who was very recently kind of an ex-soldier who was looking at it from a military point of view of where you'd put soldiers along the way and talking about the tactics. And then myself and Craig and, you know, Janice, who was one of the other couples, who was like our gear-upper when things got tough. So we kind of became this kind of really tight little group. And it was fantastic walking with those people. At the end of it, Janice said that her highlight was knowing that she was getting up every day and walking with friends. Hmm. So we really sort of did pull each other through. At the beginning, we did not know each other.
7: And did you drag your long-suffering husband on all this training? Or is he quite fit anyway?
9: He was reasonably fit. He's a runner.
7: Right.
9: I am not a runner. I'm one of those people who's of the opinion you only have so many miles in your knees, and if you run, you just use them up more quickly. So,
0: but
9: he was a bit worried because he has problems with a knee. He knows he needs half a new knee. Hmm. So we were... He knew he might have problems with his knee. I'd have problems with my ankle that I'd had physio on most of the year as well. So we were both kind of crossing our fingers, hoping that we were going to make it. So beforehand, we were worried about whether we would make it or not, and that we didn't want to slow people down. So beforehand, I was thinking more about the physical aspect of it and not so much the historical or the emotional. And I think maybe, although I'd kind of done some of that research, I think that was probably why the emotional stuff kind of hit me harder.
0: Yes.
9: Because although I knew what had happened, I wasn't quite ready for the experience of being in the places where it had happened.
0: So was that walking for, 7-8 hours a day to do 25 kilometres?
9: We started off pretty early. We always had quite a long lunch break, but we didn't really have very many other breaks in between.
0: Right.
9: So we were walking quite hard. The shortest day was actually from Vrissez to Askifu, which was only 15 kilometres, but it was 15 kilometres uphill. Like every single step that day was uphill. So it was pretty tough that day, and it ended up on the Askifu plateau. But that was such a fantastic place, and that day's walking was the most beautiful. You know, if you want an uphill 15-kilometre walk, that's the walk I recommend.
7: Did they take this route? You obviously followed the route fairly faithfully. Did they take the route because it kept them out of sight of the German forces? Or, you know, what was the reason that they chose to do what was obviously clearly such a difficult walk in British Army fatigues, presumably totally unsuitable to the heat?
9: Yeah.
7: You know, why did they do that?
9: So at the time that the troops started to withdraw and the Battle of Crete went wrong for the Allies pretty quickly. Mm. I mean, there's lots of discussion today about why that is. But from the sort of it started on the 20th of May, and from the sort of 25th onwards, people were starting to withdraw across the island because the generals were of that opinion at that point that Crete was lost. And basically, it was how did they get people off so that they didn't lose as many men. Mm. They'd already had a massive withdrawal from Greece to Crete, and now... It's been discovered afterwards, you know, that Churchill didn't think Crete could be held, but they didn't tell the rest of the Allies. They didn't tell the Australians and the New Zealanders that, unfortunately. But yes, they started to withdraw about the 25th and they moved across the island because ships were coming to Horusbakian to steam back to Alexandria to try and get as many troops to North Africa as possible to basically evacuate them. Harry, being one of the Royal Marines and being one of the last to arrive on the island, it was one of those kind of last in, last off. So he ended up in the rear guard of the action. Yeah. So they were basically fighting the rear guard, but they were travelling at night, but they were harried all the way along by German planes. Mm. So there was one point when we were at the top of Malaxa Hill above Hanya, where you can see all along the coast, the whole coast was a battlefield. And I remember looking back and thinking it must have been absolutely terrifying, because you would have been able to see the bombing and everything that was going on behind you, and knowing that those people were on your tail and that they were going to be chasing you through the mountains. And that's basically what they did, you know, as they got

0: from getting to the boat if they weren't part of a company.
1: Mm.
0: So it sounds like a Dunkirk in miniature.
2: Yes,
0: and I think it was. And I'm surprised it's not better known because of that.
2: I think your blog was saying, or something else I was reading, they got 16,000 troops off from the south coast.
0: Yeah.
2: But Harry was part of, I think, about the 5,000 who were left behind and became prisoners.
0: And
2: of those,
0: at least 1,000 of those were Royal Marines.
2: Right.
0: And on our very last day of walking, one of the guys who was in our party had a New Zealand book, I think, which was a kind of first-hand account that had some old maps in it with kind of positions of where people were. And all the way along, I'd kind of known vaguely where Harry was, but I'd always wondered where he was sort of the last night before he was captured. And we were sitting at lunch in Imbros before we started walking down the Imbros Gorge. And Clive, the guy who had the book, showed me this map, and there was a position on it that was marked RM, which was the Royal Marines, and I thought, that's it, that's where he was. And it was the first time I was thinking, God, he was literally right there, you know, and the date under it was the 30th of May. So I was thinking, oh, okay, the night before he was captured, that's where he was. Then afterwards I was thinking, there are 31 days in May and he wasn't captured until the 1st of June. So what was he doing in that extra day? And in that extra day, they were basically fighting as the rear guard to make sure that as many men as possible could get off, and they were the ones that had to hold them off. And then it was that scramble to the beach. So even though they were right there, they still couldn't get away, which must have been absolutely heartbreaking.
1: No, you said it's about 100 kilometres, and you know, obviously you feel a very personal connection to this. Did you have over the 4 or 5 days that you were walking, did you have sounds odd to say a favourite stretch? I think you'll know what I mean. Was there a stretch that was perhaps more meaningful to you than the rest?
0: There's a difference between the favourite stretch and the meaningful stretch.
1: Okay.
0: So the favourite stretch was definitely Vrissos to Askifu, which was day 3, along uphill. But the reason why it was the favourite was not just because it was so spectacular, which it was. I mean, the landscape changed every single day. But it was also because we got to go away from the road a little bit more. Mm. Most of the walks had been on roads because that's where the Allies came. The only difference slightly was going over Mille Lacs Hill. The Allies did not do that. They kind of came round, but that's where the National Road goes now, and you can't follow that route, so we had to go over Mille Lacs and join it before we got into a place called Stilos. So that was my favourite because we were off-road a little bit more, and there was one point where we got onto a path and it was all green and beautiful, and you could hear the goats and the, you know, the bees in the trees and all that. And Janice said, you know, this is what I came for, this kind of walking. And I thought, yeah, I know exactly what you mean. This is kind of what you think of as the beautiful, epic, long-distance walk. Mm. But no, there were a couple of times that they were most meaningful. One was on the first day, when somebody told me that the bit that we were walking through was where the prisoner of war camp was, because Harry was a prisoner of war when he was caught on the beach and then was held on Crete first. And I'd always thought that he'd been held at Galatas. He was held at Galatas, that's where the prisoner of war camp was. But actually the bit that we were walking through was known at that time as sort of Kato Galatas, Lower Galatas. So it was not Galatas village that I'd been to before, which is where I thought he was. It was right there. So suddenly I was like, oh, it was here.
2: Yes.
0: So that kind of gave me a frisson on the first day. And then as we were walking through Imbros Gorge on that last day, having seen the bit on the map that said RM Royal Marines, I'd said to one of the other guys who was just recently out of the military, you know, will you have a look at the way the land lies and tell me where you think that place actually was? So as we were kind of picking our way down through the gorge, he was having a look around and seeing where made sense strategically for that position to have been. And we went past the place where he said, this has got to be the place. I think, you know, it was here. So those two points where I sort of felt like I was actually literally standing where Harry had stood kind of did give me that real kind of moment of frisson.
1: Did you ever know him? You know, you didn't.
0: No, unfortunately he died before I was born, and he died in Manchester in 1965, which is significant. He did make it back after the war, but he also made it back after the long walk, the long march, you know, so he had a pretty horrific prisoner of war experience. He got sent from Crete to mainland Europe, and one of the camps that he was in for 2 years was a subcamp of Auschwitz.

0: It was a really notoriously hard labour camp. And then, you know, as the Russians were advancing, he was on the long march back, so suffered all kinds of, you know, horrible frostbite and things like that. When I finished walking, I found it really difficult to start writing. I think there was so much to absorb. And because I found it so difficult to start, I ended up going back and talking to my mother a lot more about what she remembered as a child. And she told me much more about, you know, the fact that he used to sit in a room on his own quite a lot. It obviously did affect him quite a bit. But he also used to be the member of the family that sort of instigated them doing little plays for the family members. So they used to have a long step in the kitchen that they called the stage, and they were always performing little plays on the stage and things like that. So as alongside this picture of this kind of quiet man who'd obviously been quite damaged by the war, I think, psychologically, and needed his alone space, there was also this little kind of glimmer of a kind of lighter side to him as well.
1: So he would have been a prisoner of war for about 4 years.
0: He was there for 41.
1: So that is a long time, isn't it, without family and,
0: And the most revealing document we found, I mean, we got his military service records pretty early on, because my mother was the next of kin and could apply for them. But the most revealing one that popped up, my sister checks back regularly to see, because things are still being put online in a very kind of ad hoc way. The thing that popped up that came online was his MI9 questionnaire, so the intelligence service questionnaire after he came back about his prisoner of war experience. And that was kind of the most telling, because it was filled in his handwriting and in his words. It wasn't just kind of military records. So I actually got to read what he'd written about his own experiences and what he'd suffered. And there was a little box about, you know, did you ever try to escape or did you ever commit any acts of sabotage? And in that box, he'd written that he had tried to escape from the camp in Crete and got caught and got sent back again. But in the most notorious camp, where it was a capital punishment was in existence, you know, if you offered your food to somebody else, you could be killed for that, because you were a tool. You had to kind of make yourself available to, you know, the service of what you were doing. But despite that, despite how notorious the regime was, he was still losing, in inverted commas, his tools and making inferior mixtures of building materials and things like that for what they were supposed to be doing. So in amongst everything else, he was still doing these kind of small acts of resistance, you know, and still trying to kind of, you know, make sure that in terms of the war effort, he was kind of making himself a little bit of a thorn in the side without actually kind of going as far as trying to escape again.
2: Now, you walked in aid of cancer research.
0: Yes.
2: Why did you choose that as your charity, and how much did you raise?
0: Okay, so cancer research was the one that we thought about quite early on. We wanted to do something really that would benefit Crete and Greece particularly, but we also wanted something that was quite well known. And the cancer research charity that we found, Worldwide Cancer Research, actually sets up programs and research in lots of different countries, including Greece. So Greece is high on their list as a place where they spend money to have lots of research going on and happening. But this charity also operated in Australia, in New Zealand, in the UK, and in Germany, actually. So in all the places that were kind of affected. And that was quite important to us, that, you know, it was something that was going to benefit all those nations that would have been involved in the Battle of Crete. And it was also quite personal, in that my father had died of cancer, Craig's stepfather had died of cancer, and just before we started walking, we'd also lost my best friend's husband, my best friend from school, her sister had just died rather rapidly from pancreatic cancer, and my mum's partner's niece, who's like a daughter to him, had also died rather suddenly. So all of a sudden it seemed more important to try and put this charity on the map.
2: How much did you make?
0: So we made £2,500.
2: Well done.
0: So yeah, we were quite pleased by that.
2: Absolutely. Now, just quickly turning to other writing, and we were talking briefly about this before we went on air, what else are you writing at the moment?
0: So I'm doing many more newspaper and magazine articles than I have done before. So I already write my blog, which is once every 2 weeks, Claire in Crete on Substack, if people want to have a look. I also write quite regularly for Kathimerini, which is the Greek equivalent of the Sunday Times. So I write for their history magazine, which comes out once every 2 months. I was writing for a newspaper in New Zealand about the walk. I'm writing for newspapers in the UK and smaller local magazines. So there's one in our local area that I've written for as well. So it's mostly kind of travel history at the moment. I've also been doing some fiction writing, short story writing, and a poem that I wrote. Who knew you could get paid for writing poetry? A poem that I've written has just become the title piece of a new anthology, which is coming out shortly.
2: Do you pitch for this work, or I mean, you know, how do you? Because that sounds a huge range.
0: It is a huge
2: of
0: range.
2: Things. You know, do you sort of send them something and say, "Would you be interested in this?" Or
0: the travel pieces are the most difficult. Yes, I'm pitching for those, so I'm basically writing to editors and saying, "Are you interested in a story about?"
2: Yeah.
0: So I have to pitch that to them, and coming up with the perfect pitch. You know, I think I could just write the article as quickly as trying to get the pitch right. So, yes, I'm pitching to those people. Obviously, I'm not pitching for poetry or short stories. I'm just writing those if the mood takes me. Sometimes, if there's a competition and there's a theme, I might kind of use theme. But I'm also doing some research at the moment for something that I want to write that's much longer, set in Crete. So I've been spending quite a bit of time doing that this year.
2: Okay.
0: And had a novelist who I love called Sarah Dunant, who's been encouraging me. She read a short story that I wrote called Anne Hilda, which was based on a mystery about Lowry's muse. And she read that, and her bent is also very historical. She writes historical novels, and she read that and basically said, "I think this is a novel." So I was like, okay. So that will probably become a novel at some point as well, but there's another to be written first.
2: So that's what's going to be occupying you for the next few months?
0: Yes.
2: You're not idle, are you? I mean, you know. Seem to have quite a full diary there.
0: I do seem to have quite a full diary. And the other thing is that I'm not very good at sitting still. So actually sitting still long enough to write quite often is the most difficult thing for me. But I find the easiest thing to do is actually to take myself away from my computer, because it's so easy to get distracted by other things. So I always have my notebook in my bag, and it feels more like a treat to me if I'm sitting having my coffee somewhere rather lovely and I can scribble. And because I'm doing it in my notebook, it doesn't feel like it's actually work, because I'm just trying something out.
2: Yeah.
0: Except that when I get back to my computer and I'm kind of typing it up, it's kind of like, oh, that's actually quite good. Maybe I can just carry on a bit from there. So, yeah, it's better to have it in a notebook first, I think.
2: Okay, look, Claire, thank you very much for coming in again. I know you're dashing off to the airport later because you're going back to the UK. Allow extra time because of the blooming road work.
0: Yes.
2: Won't you?
0: Yes.
2: But, you know, it's fascinating that you chose to physically do that walk yourself because of the emotional connection, I think. And you probably got so much more out of it than just doing paper research. So it's been an absolute pleasure to talk to you again.
0: Thank you.
2: No doubt you'll be busy over the next year, and I'll be ringing you up to say, can you come back? Can you come back and talk about what else you're doing?
0: Always a pleasure.
2: But it's been fascinating to listen to your memories of your Uncle Harry and your impressions of, you know, what was a historic battle. And you're absolutely right. I don't know why more people aren't more aware about the Battle of Crete. So, Claire Leasingham, thank you so much.
0: Thank you. We look
2: forward to seeing you again. Have a good trip later in the day. Right, we're going to go to a break now. And after that, we're going to have a piece of music from someone who celebrated their birth on the 8th of September 1921, the wonderful Harry Secombe. We didn't get a chance to talk to him, but now on this day. So, Claire Leasingham, thank you so much. We're going to the break.
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0: Oh, it takes you back, doesn't it? Harry Seacombe, If I Ruled the World. My mum was a big fan.
1: Right, yes, yes.
0: Now, the weather. Well, it's a much more pleasant temperature today. Highs of 29 or 30 degrees today. Going down to 20 to 21 tonight. Moderate breezes. You might get the odd gust up to about 42 kilometres per hour from the north-northwest, but not too bad. 59% humidity, the UV index at number 7. Air quality is moderate, but the pressure falling slowly throughout the day. The outlook for the next few days is temperatures in the high 20s and around 21 to 22 overnight. No rain in the forecast until at least the 19th of September. Sunset at 7:41 this evening. Right, what is happening in the world of entertainment?
1: Well, I was going to say, if you liked what you heard from Claire just then, you can find her. The easiest way to find her is clairelees-ingham.substack.com. And you can sign up to receive her blogs and get access to some of the other material that she was talking about there. Now, I always try with the entertainment news to feature stuff that we're going to get here, you can go and see here, you can download or stream. But I thought it was worth saying that in a couple of weeks' time, on the 22nd of September, should you find yourself in Los Angeles...
0: As if.
1: It will be the opening of George Lucas's Museum of Narrative Art.
0: This is Star Wars George Lucas.
1: Lucas, who has a collection of 40,000 works of art. And what he's done in this new museum, it particularly focuses on the power of visual storytelling. It's about illustrators, primarily, from that. So there's got lots of art there, but there's loads about Star Wars as well. And the building is this extraordinary futuristic thing that would not be out of place in a Star Wars movie. Mm-hmm. It's worth a look on the web as well to that. A notable death for UK audiences in particular was the passing last week at the age of 82 of Richard O'Sullivan. Who, of course, was into great sitcoms a bit earlier than Only Fools and Horses that we talked about earlier, Man About the House and Robin's Nest, and a very, very familiar face for a long time on TV. Films out this week is a sort of dark retelling of the Robin Hood story, Hugh Jackman starring in this one. That's out in the UK this week. Maybe it's going to come here. We've got the film festival on at the moment, haven't we? But it's got some mixed reviews. It's got a good cast. Bill Skarsgård is in it as playing Little John, and Robin Hood gets injured and he goes to a priory, and Jodie Comer from Killing Eve and other stuff is the prioress there who nurses him back to health. But it's a dark story that said Robin Hood took from anyone, not just the rich, and didn't really pass it on to anyone else. So I'm not quite sure why he'd want to stand a legend on its head, but that's what that film does. On a much lighter note, streaming on Apple TV since a couple of days ago, the 4th of September, are Ryan Reynolds and Kenneth Branagh in a sort of comedy action thriller bromance. And Ryan Reynolds is an American fighter pilot who teams up with Branagh, who's a retired KGB officer around that. And that's getting some quite good reviews as well. If sport's your thing, and both Prime and Netflix do very good documentaries on sport stuff. I've just watched the very good Netflix series on Jose Mourinho. But many people will remember the wonderful New Zealand rugby star Jonah Lomu, who died tragically, aged 40, from a long-term kidney disorder. He really, and I can remember watching him playing for the All Blacks, he really was a legend, starring in the New Zealand national team at the very young age of 19. And he was that combination of a huge, big guy, you know, incredibly strong.
0: He looked like a garden shed. He was enormous.
1: Yes, tank-like physique, it says here. but with a pace, with a pace that made him so successful. So if that's your kind of thing, that is featuring now. It's coming out as a film, but I think that will be on one or other of those streaming services very, very soon. Amazon Prime have continued their partnership with the actress Gal Gadot, who, of course, started life and to great acclaim in Wonder Woman a few years ago. And then I think she's just been choosing the wrong work. And this is another film. She plays Maya, a single mother and lawyer, who gets caught up in a plot with a local crime boss who's voiced by Damien Lewis. He's kidnapped her son and is forcing her to murder a key witness. But again,
0: doesn't sound terribly probable, all of this, does it?
1: No, I think that's the problem. So again, you know, because there was that series she was in as well, wasn't there? And I've forgotten what
0: I'm struggling
1: that was
0: to put a face to the name, actually.
1: Oh, you recognise the face.
0: I'll be honest.
1: But there we are. Music news. Now, after the very sad news of Dolly Parton's passing previous week, it's been confirmed that there will be a 2-day Dolly Fest next year, dates to be announced, and that's going to take place in Nashville and London to honour the country icon's life and legacy. I bet that will be filmed as well.
0: It'll be hugely popular,
1: Be hugely popular, and they will have no trouble getting a huge number of stars, I think, from across many types of music to feature in that. So that's one to watch out for. There's rumours that a Rolling Stones film is going to be commissioned. Obviously, the director, Sam Mendes, is making, I think it's 4 separate films about the Beatles at the moment. They claim that Mick Jagger and Keith Richards have signed a deal. No news yet on who would play them, which is very interesting. I don't know who would play Dolly if they made a film of Dolly. There's bound to be one, isn't there? I don't know who could pull that off.
0: Yeah. I don't know. There must be plenty of actresses who with a bit of cosmetic enhancement could do that. I'm not quite sure who could play Jagger, though. I don't think I've ever seen a face like that.
1: No, that's true. We've talked a lot about 50th anniversaries going back to 1976, particularly the early days of the punk music stuff, and the 100 Club in London is hosting a 50th anniversary show of when the Sex Pistols first appeared there in 1976. That's happening on the 20th and 21st. And interestingly, the entry price is the same price as the ticket in 1976, £1.50. So that's going to be amazingly popular, I'm sure. And of course, across the pond, it was the 50th anniversary show recently of the wonderful band The Ramones around that. And right at the end there, the big star to come out was Billy Idol, singing Beat on the Brat, Ready, Steady, Go by his former band Generation X, and then the wonderful Ramones song Blitzkrieg Bop. And it was all introduced by John Travolta. And it's funny how there are people here who clearly remember those times very, very fondly indeed.
0: I do like a bit of Billy Idol.
1: Yeah, yes, you do. You love Billy Idol, don't
0: you? Now, look, you've got about 2 minutes. You've got an awful lot here.
1: I know. I need my own show, you know.
0: Get on with it.
1: Let's talk about something then that you've enjoyed recently. I think she's now written 6 books. A crime author called Janice Hallett. She's got a book coming out, I think, on the 20th of September, called The Silent Appeal, which is kind of like a follow-up to her first novel, The Appeal, which is in this new book, she's got the local Amdram group are rehearsing an Agatha Christie play based on a Poirot mystery. Now, you've just finished her book from last year called The Killer Question.
0: I have, yes.
1: And you enjoyed that, didn't you?
0: Yes, and that was about a pub quiz team.
1: Yeah.
0: Who saw one of the other pub quiz teams that had just turned up to their weekly their weekly session was cheating, but weren't quite sure how. And then one of the alleged cheating team ends up dead.
1: Right.
0: And then, you know, it's all terribly complicated about it. There's far more strands to it than that. It's quite complex.
1: Yes.
0: And it's a very interesting style. It's based around a lot of it is based around texts that the quiz teams are sending to each other.
1: Right.
0: So it takes a bit of getting used to.
1: Yeah, but I think she's really, I mean, you know, six books in, but it's funny. Some people break with their first novel, like Richard Osman did, but others, you know, you find there's a nice body of work earlier
0: on.
1: More
0: of a slow burn.
1: Yeah, you can go back to.
0: Well, Anne Cleese was like that, wasn't she?
1: Absolutely, yes.
0: She had, was it two or three different detectives that she tried out before she tried out Vera?
1: Yes, she had written quite a bit around that. If you like a bit of Scandi darkness, there's a book out called The Last Tenant by Eva Borg Aegisdottir, which is translated by Victoria Cribb. When single mum Caritas and her four-year-old son Bessie move into a cheap basement flat, they find themselves under the feet and the thumb of the landlord Baldwin, an old man grieving the death of his daughter. And it says that this will give you the heebie-jeebies. So worth seeing if you'd like. Right, over to you.
0: Okie dokie, let's have some local news. I've got a few events, not too many, but a few. Right, now the first thing is you will probably be aware that the national road between Agios Nikolaos and Neapoli is closed all week between 9 a.m. and 5 p.m. The usual diversions are in place. So if you need to go to the airport for any reason at all, you need to allow yourself, I'd allow yourself, to be honest, an extra half an hour or so.
1: At least.
0: To do that. On top of that, the municipality has money to repair and improve the local road networks. That project is just about to get underway using private contractors, funded by the municipality's own resources. Mm-hmm. So they haven't had to get regional or national funding for this. They've got the money for this. Several areas have progressed well already, and work is now starting in the Kritsa area. So if you live in Kritsa, just be prepared to find traffic queues. Also, the road between Pakia Amos and Satia is to be upgraded along a 45-kilometre stretch. Damage is being repaired, and that means potholes, the edges where they're crumbling a little bit. New barriers are going to be installed, new signage, and they are going to clean the verges and ditches. So plenty of traffic disruption to keep you busy over the next few months. And not only that, in the middle of the town here in Agios Nikolaos, yet another traffic study is underway. This will focus on traffic flow, parking, pedestrianisation, cycle paths and accessibility. Another study. It seems to be a study every year and nothing actually seems to happen.
1: No, it's interesting you mentioned pedestrianisation again, because that's been mentioned a couple of times, hasn't it, for the...
0: They are also... Well, yes, it has indeed, for the town centre. They are also looking at the Arabica area of the town, which is where we live, between Paleologu Street, up to the museum, and the coast. They're looking at regeneration projects for that area as well. Mm. Not quite sure what they're going to do, but anyway, there we go. Right, this may be linked to this next thing. The Regional Authority of Crete is giving each municipality €2 million for infrastructure projects, which must include roads, regeneration of areas, and water supply and sewerage projects. So possibly this traffic study and the regeneration of the Arabica neighbourhood is linked to this money. I haven't read anything that explicitly says that, but it's interesting that they're both reported in the same week. Alongside that, there are wider infrastructure projects under discussion, and that includes the civic buildings that are in public use. So not the town hall, but other buildings that are in public use, like the... what's now the Municipal Gallery, the other art gallery.
1: The courthouse,
0: that place along on the seafront on the corner that's an absolute wreck and has got green netting all the way around it.
1: Yes.
0: They're also looking at safety improvements and the provision of parking areas if they increase the usage of those buildings. Goodness knows where they're going to find room for parking areas, but anyway... Right, what else have we got here? Right, we've mentioned this a number of times. The proposals for the regeneration of the coastal road are progressing.
1: Oh.
0: The first phase will commence this winter, and that will be the removal of the concrete path, restoration of the pavements, improved markings and signage, and the restoration of two-way traffic. So they are saying they're going to do that over the winter. I'm assuming they're waiting for the hotels to close.
1: Yeah, so after early November.
0: They really do have to look at parking there, because the hire cars for the hotels are all parked by the porters, admittedly, along that seafront.
1: Yeah.
0: And I can see it causing absolute chaos.
1: Yes.
0: Right, a few other news articles before we move on to events. The British Museum has got itself into a little bit of hot water because it's lending fragments of the Elgin or the Parthenon marbles to a German museum. And the Greek press is getting itself terribly excited about this because it's saying it's not theirs to lend. They were stolen in the first place. And if they send them anywhere, they should send them back to Greece and not to Germany. So that's got them into a little bit of diplomatic hot water.
1: Unless that's meant to be softening up Brits for some of it being loaned, which has always been the possible proposal,
0: isn't
1: it? Except
0: the Greek government is saying they're not open to that. They want them back.
1: Yeah.
0: Talking about archaeological finds, we talked to Alexandra Farnoux 2-3 weeks ago about Druros.
1: Yes, a French gentleman,
0: He will be doing a presentation on the excavation work at Agios Nikolaos Museum this week. Not sure exactly what night, but he will be doing that, and he will be setting out his findings and telling people what is the next stage
1: Good
0: of that excavation.
1: Great.
0: As I say, unfortunately, they haven't actually specifically said what day that's going to be. Electronic scams are on the increase by phone, email or text. Commonly, they are headed up and look completely genuine with the tax office logos, AADE, EFCA or gov.gro. That's all being used to fool you. Never disclose passwords or your payment information if you're not sure. And whatever you do, don't click on any links.
1: Mm.
0: Summer 2026 so far is the sixth hottest since 1960, with average temperatures 1.6 degrees above normal. 2024 was the hottest ever recorded, but in 2026, out of 92 summer days covering June, July and August, 68 have exceeded seasonal averages.
1: Mm-hmm.
0: Right, we've got some events. I think that's all the newsy bits. I think we've got some events now. We've mentioned again before the stand-up paddleboard, SUP. The European Championship is being held in the beaches and the bays around Agios between the 18th and the 20th of September. And the World Cup is going to be on the 22nd and 23rd, also here. And the cliff diving, which now has, I think, 36 international competitors, is the 19th and the 20th of September. The film festival, as Chris mentioned, that's underway at the moment until the 12th of September. That's showing of various films in different locations throughout the municipality. A lot of them are Greek films. Obviously, if you speak Greek, you might like to go along. But on Wednesday the 9th at Amudara Beach, there is a showing of Pirates of the Caribbean. 8 o'clock. It's free to go along. Presumably the tavernas will be open, so you can get yourself a beverage, if you so wish, and something to eat. But you can watch the film Under the Stars by the Sea. And finally, on the 13th, which is... when is that? It's at the weekend, isn't it? Sunday, 9 o'clock. There is an evening of Cretan music and dance at the Mamma Mio restaurant just outside Ilunda. They're charging €18 a head for a set menu, and you can go along and try your hand at that. And sorry, one I've forgotten here. On for another couple of days, the art exhibition at the Municipal Gallery is on until the 10th of September. It's called 13 Breaths, and there is ceramics and painting on that theme, and it's open from 6pm to 10pm daily. So there we are. That's all the local news and events, and that's just about it from us. Next week, I'm just going to check and look and see who our guest is next week. Our guest on the 15th September is a representative from the Catis Yoga Studio.
2: All right.
0: And they will be coming in to talk about the forthcoming yoga festival, which I think starts in a couple of weeks' time, and the benefits of yoga and why we should all do it, because it's very good for us. So they'll be with us next week. So we're going to leave you with a classic track from Adam Ant, Stand and Deliver. We will see you next Tuesday at 12 noon. Have a lovely week. Enjoy the sunshine. Bye-bye.
2: Bye-bye.

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1: All right, everybody, let's get together. This is the cool school scandal. We're the Shop Time.

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Together, that's where we should be. We should be together, don't stand in the rain. That's not cool, that's not cool enough for school.

really stand for something? How many people go and follow blind? How many people, tell me how many people? How many people really speak their mind? How many people really stand for something? How many people go and follow blind? How many